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2: Did you know that we are increasingly living in a filter bubble? Now, in his book, The Filter Bubble, Eli Pariser says that few people are aware that when they look up a topic in Google, their searches are personalised. Google infers what people want from their past searching behaviour and skews the results accordingly. We are beginning to live in what Pariser calls filter bubbles, personalised micro-universes of information that overemphasise what we want to hear and filter out what we don't. This filtering process may be an efficient way to search for information, but it has the unintended consequence of making you narrower and more self-focused. Google may be quarantining you out of access to the changing world that God is calling you to engage in.
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1: Every parent is impacted by how their children perform. When our kids do well, we feel positive. When they struggle, it's difficult. As parents, we need to be on our guard against living our lives through our children. A legal case in France demonstrated how this can be taken to absurd lengths. Christophe Fauveau, father of two aspiring tennis players, had taken to spiking the drinks of his children's opponents. He did this with 27 separate individuals. The tragedy is that one of the players died in a car accident as a result of the spiked drink. When questioned, Fauveau replied, "I felt I was permanently being judged by my children's performances." This is another example of trying to bolster our confidence by performance to make us feel worthwhile. You are worthwhile because you were created unique, loved as a child, and nurtured by God. Grasping this truth may help take the pressure off you and your children.
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2: Who talks the most, men or women? Most people I know say that women speak the most in an average day of conversation. This has been generally accepted by the community at large, with statistics such as women speaking an average of 20,000 words each day and men 7,000. A really clever bunch of researchers have proven this to be completely inaccurate. Their biggest challenge was to invent a technology that could accurately measure the number of words spoken. Once they had achieved this, the research actually found that men and women basically say the same number of words each day, an average of around 16,000. It's interesting the sorts of value judgments we can make about the opposite sex. Most of us don't fit stereotypes, and what we all seek is understanding. If we learn to listen to, understand, accept, and love the opposite sex, it may greatly enhance our relationships. In the end, we're all made in the image of God.
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1: As humans, we love to think we're in control. Through technology, we control much of life, from travel to information to the temperature of our home or car. Have you ever considered, though, how little control you actually have? We cling to a globe which is spinning at 40,000 kilometres an hour and travelling through space at 107,000 kilometres an hour, and we're on an Earth which is an insignificant dot in the Milky Way with about a million stars. And the Milky Way is just one of thousands of other galaxies. Thinking through these facts can actually give us a better perspective on life. We aren't in control, and it's foolish to think we are. The universe in which we live is a picture of order and creation. For some, it's a random sequence of events. For me, it's a reflection of the God who created us and reaches out to us in love. Why not turn to God today and discover the difference that trusting God with your life can make?
0: Carl Faes for DailyNudge.org.

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2: In 1540, a new company was formed. It was not your usual commercial endeavour, it was the Company of Jesus. They became known as the Jesuits. This organisation was formed by a group of friends at Paris University. They were followers of Jesus in this Catholic institution. They had several defining characteristics which marked their actions and behaviour. One was described by the phrase, live with one foot raised. This meant to be always ready. Whatever God calls you to do, even at short notice, be ready. Their greatest example was Francis Xavier, who left on a dangerous 4-month sea voyage to Japan at 48 hours' notice. Even with such short notice, he was ready and willing. It's a great attitude in life to live with one foot raised.
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1: In 1953 in Bexley, southern Sydney, the internationally travelled English preacher Francis Dixon visited Frank and Jesse Jenner. He had come to tell Frank Jenner that in England, Perth and Adelaide, he had met men who had been impacted by Jenner's words. They had all been approached by Frank Jenner in George Street, Sydney, with the question, "If you were to die tonight, where would you be, heaven or hell?" This simple and direct one-line sermon had impacted these men's lives, so eventually they decided to follow Jesus. Jenner's response to the news from Dixon was to weep. He had been asking that question and giving out tracts 10 times a day for 16 years and had little knowledge of lives that had actually changed. Dixon also found people in England, India, the USA, and New Zealand impacted by that simple question. It's still a good question. If you were to die tonight, where would you go? Heaven or hell?
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1: When life gets tough, it's important to have someone to encourage you, someone to talk with and that listens. Giving encouragement is one of the best things you can do for someone. When you encourage someone, you're giving them the strength to keep going. You're telling them that they're not alone and that you believe in them. Here are some tips on how you can encourage someone today. Smile. This shows you're interested and that you care. Give compliments. I really appreciate this about you. Listen. Sometimes people just need to vent and just need someone to listen. Offer a helping hand. And fifthly, send a note, a text, an email, or the old-fashioned letter. Let them know you're thinking of them. Receiving encouragement can be just as important. Saying thank you, paying it forward, being grateful and showing gratitude. Let's focus on the positive things in your life and be more mindful of the good things people do for you. I hope these tips have been helpful. Remember, giving and receiving encouragement is a two-way street. When you take the time to encourage others, we're also filling up our own cup. So go out and spread some encouragement today. You never know how much of a difference you can make in someone's life. Until next time, this is Pastor G. God bless.
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1: Australians have always been very focused on sporting success. The story of Australia's first ever sporting world champion is a unique tale. Ned Trickett became the best sculler in the country. In 1876 on the Thames in London, Trickett beat Joseph Saddler for the world title. When Trickett arrived back in Australia, he was greeted at Circular Quay in Sydney by 30,000 people. He became an icon of the nation. Later in life, Trickett fell on hard times and ended up desperate, depressed, and suicidal walking the streets of Sydney. He came across a street preacher, barrister E.P. Field, and being moved by what he heard, found a personal faith in Jesus. Leaflets were written about Trickett in the 1890s, which said that as a Christian, he was a better man in every way and happier than when he was a champion oarsman of the world. Australia's first sporting world champion discovered that a life of faith gave what a life of fame could not.
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2: Have you ever noticed that when you buy a certain make of car in a particular colour, those cars seem to be everywhere? It's a picture of our lives and where we place our focus. The things that are on our heart determine what we look for and what we see. This can be very negative as well. We can focus on what we don't have, the negatives of those around us. Some people even get caught in the very unhelpful focus in pornography. The problem here is twofold. It's both our hearts and our focus. The Bible has some helpful advice. It tells us that to break this cycle, we need to be careful where we place our focus. We are told that whatever is true, noble, right, pure, lovely, excellent, to focus our attention there. By changing our focus, we can take steps towards changing our heart. Ultimately, only God will completely change our hearts. But by dealing with our focus, we can put ourselves in the space where God can change us.
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1: Whether it's the cheerleaders at football matches, video clips of current hits, or the celebrity pages of popular magazines, our community is flooded with images of young women being sexually suggestive. Britney Spears, Paris Hilton and their ilk are setting standards for the adolescent girls of our community, which are very demanding and dangerous. It's demanding because this body image is almost impossible to achieve for your average teenage girl with a normal body size. It is dangerous because these young women are setting themselves up for sexual activities which they don't understand and can't cope with. It's time for our community to make heroes and role models of young women who achieve through their intelligence, compassion and competence, rather than a skimpy wardrobe. We need to challenge the direction of our community towards sexualized images, and we need to teach godly values to give the young women of our community a firm foundation for life.
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1: Your local weather update in Wagga for Tuesday, February 17. Partly cloudy today, a little windy with a chance of a thunderstorm getting up to 33 degrees. Down to a low of 21 in the morning, then partly cloudy tomorrow heading for 32. Thursday, sunny and 33. Friday, sunny and 37. 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

0: Ray Kington with you. Let's have your heart take the wheel. That's the most important thing, is we bring you those songs that matter for the drive home.
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2: Have you ever noticed that when you buy a certain make of car in a particular colour, those cars seem to be everywhere? It's a picture of our lives and where we place our focus. The things that are on our heart determine what we look for and what we see. This can be very negative as well. We can focus on what we don't have, the negatives of those around us. Some people even get caught in the very unhelpful focus in pornography. The problem here is twofold. It's both our hearts and our focus. The Bible has some helpful advice. It tells us that to break this cycle, we need to be careful where we place our focus. We are told that whatever is true, noble, right, pure, lovely, excellent, to focus our attention there. By changing our focus, we can take steps towards changing our heart. Ultimately, only God will completely change our hearts. But by dealing with our focus, we can put ourselves in the space where God can change us.
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0: You know, I hear it time and time again, Jesus in every melody, every hope and every word. And that's what we're all about here at this radio station. It's Ray Kington with you this afternoon. Terrific to have you along.
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3: Philosopher and author Alain de Botton has written a book called The Pleasures and Sorrows of Work. In the final chapter, he reflects on finding a desert airport which is littered with crumbling jumbo jets. Just a few years ago, these were the cutting edge of technological development, and now they were left to rot in the desert. De Botton writes, "If we could witness the eventual fate of every one of our projects, we would have no choice but to succumb to immediate paralysis." De Botton's thoughts aren't new. Nearly 3,000 years ago, another wrote, "What does a man get for all the toil and anxious striving with which he labours under the sun? All his days, his work, is pain and grief. This too is meaningless." These are the words from Ecclesiastes in the Bible, where the writer recognises when God is left out of the picture of our lives, much of our work and effort is meaningless.
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1: Your local weather update in Wagga for Tuesday, February 17. Partly cloudy today, a little windy with a chance of a thunderstorm getting up to 33 degrees. Down to a low of 21 in the morning, then partly cloudy tomorrow heading for 32. Thursday, sunny and 33. Friday, sunny and 37. 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

0: Got the music that lifts you up and reminds you who's really in control. 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
2: At the time of the release of Bill Clinton's autobiography, My Life, interviewer Dan Rather asked Clinton about forgiving those whom he believed had injured him. Clinton responded that the words of Nelson Mandela had been a great encouragement. Mandela told Clinton to forgive his oppressors because if he didn't, they would destroy him. Mandela said, "You know, they already took everything. They took the best years of my life. I didn't get to see my children grow up. They destroyed my marriage. They abused me physically and mentally. They could take everything except my mind and heart. Those things I would have to give away, and I decided not to give them away. Anger and bitterness is a choice we make." Mandela's advice to Clinton was to make a choice not to allow bitterness to take hold in his life. Being bitter to others will destroy you. Jesus prayed, "Forgive them." Let's pray for the ability to do the same.
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1: Hello, it is Ray Kington, driving you home at this portion of the day. 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

0: Well, good afternoon. Whatever your day has looked like, let God speak through the music. You're with Ray Kington this afternoon as we get you home.
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2: 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Yet we can be fooling ourselves by equating busyness with importance and significance. I am busy, so I'm important, and my life is worth something. As author Matthew Barnett has written, never confuse activity for significance and impact. Busyness can just be a way of proving to ourselves that we matter, as well as staying so distracted that we don't deal with the issues of our lives that haunt us. If we are honest, much of our busyness is just shallow diversions from the important. When we stop, reflect on life, and take time to pray, we may discover that in our busyness, we are actually missing the significant and the important.
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1: Your local weather update in Wagga for Tuesday, February 17. Partly cloudy today, a little windy with a chance of a thunderstorm getting up to 33 degrees. Down to a low of 21 in the morning, then partly cloudy tomorrow heading for 32. Thursday, sunny and 33. Friday, sunny and 37. 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

0: Hello, hope you've had a terrific day. It's Ray Kington with you for The Drive Home. 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
2: Jesus is well known and respected by people all over the world, even of different religious beliefs, because of his great wisdom. One of his challenging statements is that you can't serve God and money. Now, many of you listening will think, that's a bit tough. I'm able to be committed to God and I want money. What's the problem? Jesus is trying to help us to see that money is a rival God. There are plenty of things in our lives that are neutral. I believe that music and food are neutral. We can misuse these, but they can be a neutral presence in our lives. There are many things that aren't neutral. I don't believe sex or gambling or pornography are neutral. These things seek our attention and commitment. Money is the same. Money is a rival God. It can take your attention, your passion, and define your life. Jesus was right. You can't serve God and money. The cure? Try giving more away to break the hold of money on you.
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0: drive home, taking the edge off that work day. Maybe it's been a bit of a tough day. 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
2: Don't you just hate it when someone spoils the end of a movie? Especially when there's a massive twist right at the end. There's nothing worse. That's why spoilers usually come with a warning. Because if you're anything like me, you'd rather not know. But the spoiler that God gives to those of us who are doing life on earth is one you definitely want to hear. It's all good news. And here it is. Jesus wins. In fact, he's already won. He says, "Take heart, I've overcome the world." And here's his promise of the victory to come. "I'll wipe every tear from your eyes. 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Knowing the end of our world story, well, it means that you and I can face life with confidence, no matter what gets thrown in our way.
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Living Your Best Life, Danny with you. Well, do you ever struggle with being able to unwind and relax? Maybe you even have anxiety and panic attacks. Yeah, been there, done that. It's absolutely the pits, isn't it? Lots of things we can do to help ourselves, though, to overcome all of those things. And often it's about our mindset, and sometimes it's about just taking time and doing something that maybe seems a little silly. Now, I don't know about you, but for me, growing up, I used to love drawing. I used to hate colouring in. And I don't know why. I think I just got a bit bored with it. It just didn't really float my boat. I was like needing to be more creative and actually do the designing rather than colouring in the design. But I must admit, a few years back when I was having a really bad bout of anxiety, someone recommended that I get adult colouring books and gel pens. And I thought, oh, look, you know, I'm at my wit's end. I'm just going to give it a go. So I would sit down, put Joyce Meyer on, listen to a sermon and start colouring. And lo and behold, would you believe it, within probably 5 or 10 minutes, I found that I was just calm and relaxed. And what I would do is I wouldn't just sit there with all of the colours. I would pick 4 or 5 and then I'd sit and look at the image and go, okay, you know, what am I going to colour the leaves? Well, I'm going to do them green, or I'm going to do this flower pink and this flower yellow. And what I would do was I would do all of the green leaves first and then all of the yellow petals second, and just be really systematic in doing one colour at a time. And what I found was that it was creating this sense of serenity and almost like defragging my brain, if that kind of makes sense. So I did a bit of research into it, and actually it's a real thing, because when you sort things, it doesn't matter whether it's colours or, you know, a jar of buttons or whatever that looks like for you, socks even, it actually helps your brain to get some order back instead of having a million thoughts happening at once. And because you're using different senses like touch and your visual senses and you're moving and you're thinking, it brings your thoughts from the fear center.

0: peace, whose mind is stayed on him because he trusts in him. So scientifically, that whole process of adult colouring books and gel pens, which are nice and flowy, is not only a healthy way to relieve stress, it calms the brain, it helps your body relax, it can improve sleep and fatigue, body aches even. It'll even lower your blood pressure, your heart rate and your respiration, and reduces feelings of depression and anxiety. So if that's something that's affecting you at the moment, seriously, go out, grab yourself an adult colouring book and some gel pens, and flood your ears with some worship or a good sermon or some scripture while you're colouring, and watch it work.
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3: In our series, Jesus the Game Changer, we spoke with several historians about the way in which children were treated in the Greco-Roman world. While families obviously loved their children, there was a much different value on life than we hold today. Writer John Ortberg reflects on treatment of newborn babies.
4: Roman writer of the first century said, "We drown the infirm at birth." And that wasn't considered something to be embarrassing or something that they would try to hide. It's just they viewed life in that way. If a child was born and it was a male, healthy child, then they would want it to live. If it was a female child, much less important.
3: The teaching of Jesus in the early church gave children, no matter what sex or what state of health, dignity and worth. Everybody matters.
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3: Well, guess what? It's time to say goodbye, I'm afraid. Merry Christmas, Happy New Year, have a happy and safe holiday. And of course, this is the last Big Brave Life show ever. 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I've loved being here to encourage you and to have a bit of fun and a bit of cheekiness as well. 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Or of course, you can find me on socials. 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And I'll leave you with this, a beautiful passage from the Bible. May the Lord bless and keep you. May his face shine upon you and be gracious and give you peace. Keep smiling, have fun, and of course, as always, stay brave.
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5: Admiral Jim Stockdale survived the terrible conditions of imprisonment during the Vietnam War. He was held in the notorious Hanoi Hilton for 8 years. In these terrible conditions, many men died and nobody knew when or if they would get out. When asked who didn't make it out, he answered, "That's easy, the optimists." Admiral Stockdale believed the optimists died of a broken heart. They were optimistic they would get out by Christmas, then by March, and when they didn't, it broke their spirits. Stockdale said his attitude was, "You won't be out by Christmas, deal with it." So how do you remain positive in difficult times? I believe we need to turn to God for a stable foundation and hope for the future. This is not belief that God will make it all work out okay and your future will be paved with gold. Rather, that God holds you in his hand, cares for you and walks with you daily. This can keep you positive about the future rather than just being blindly optimistic.
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3: Is it your desire to bring financial peace into your home? Proverbs 27:12 says, "A prudent person foresees danger and takes precautions. The simpleton goes blindly on and suffers the consequences." Or as Granny would say, you need a rainy day emergency fund, because it's only a matter of time until we have a rainy day and an emergency. What this means in practice is money in the bank. Money set aside to only use when things go wrong. Ultimately, we want to end up with between 3 and 6 months of our monthly expenses in an emergency fund. That's 3 to 6 months of expenses. Now, this presupposes that you know how much you're spending each month. If you're an employee, then 3 months of expenses is your target. If you are self-employed or single, your target is 6 months, because your work might be less certain or you're relying on only one income. So, for example, if you're spending $3,000 per month and you're an employee, then you need to set aside $9,000. If you're self-employed, then set aside $18,000. If you're married and one of you is self-employed and the other is an employee, then save, say, $12,000. Do you currently have a fully funded emergency fund? My experience is most people don't. Don't you like the idea of setting funds aside for emergencies? Often I find that women find this very comforting. Now, I know this is somewhat generalizing, but that's my experience. Maybe the blokes just aren't willing to express this openly. Lots of people I meet tell me they have an emergency fund in the form of a credit card or a mortgage redraw. Does that sound like a prudent plan to you? Going into more debt when an emergency happens? What you really need is a separate bank account that's clearly identified and easy to access, but not too easy. An online saver account or a mortgage offset account are great. Now, getting this quantum of money together might take some time. I recommend that you initially get together $1,000 as fast as possible. Sell something if you need to, just get the first $1,000 together fast. Now, to be clear, an emergency fund is not for the handbag sale or the new set of wheels for the car or even Christmas presents, as these should be part of your normal budget. It is for genuine emergencies. Genuine emergencies are when something dies, for example, a fridge or a car or a family member. So how do you know when you should access the emergency fund? Well, if you're part of a couple, then the idea would be to discuss the emergency, discuss what options you have, sleep on it, and if you both agree, and only if you both agree, then use the emergency fund. If you're a single person, you may wish to have an accountability partner. When the emergency fund is accessed, then it is critical to get the fund back up to the right balance as soon as possible once the emergency is behind you. Getting this right can end dependency on credit cards through a well-planned budget and emergency fund. In my experience, this is a really exciting time for people. Getting off the credit card treadmill and having a safety net in place is just another step towards financial peace and freedom.
2: For more practical financial tips and resources, go to godsmoneymatters.com.

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2: Most sports now have a Hall of Fame. This seeks to honour and celebrate the greats of each particular sport. The AFL Hall of Fame is much like most others, but over the last few years they've had particular challenges as to who they should honour. Gary Ablett and Wayne Carey are perhaps two of the greatest players ever to play Australian rules football. In their playing days, they stood out as outstanding players. The problem with their installation in the Hall of Fame had nothing to do with their sporting ability and everything to do with their character. Both Ablett and Carey have faced court cases and negative publicity in relation to their personal lives, morals and ethics. A Hall of Fame ought to honour not just sporting ability, but personal character. Those we choose to honour in our community need to have great ability and character. As Jesus challenged people in his day, there is no point being impressive on the outside where you are rotten on the inside.
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1: Have you ever said sorry and had your apology refused? Perhaps others find it hard to accept the way you have chosen to say sorry. Authors Gary Chapman and Jennifer Thomas suggest that there are five different ways to apologise in the five languages of apology. First, there is expressing regret, saying you are sorry. Then there is accepting responsibility, which is to say you were wrong. Then there is the attempt at making restitutions, asking how you can make it right. Another is genuinely repenting, to commit to try not to do it again. And finally, there is the act of requesting forgiveness. When you've hurt someone, it's important.

0: want to try and make it right, just like our relationship to God. A true apology only counts when we are genuinely sorry and repent of our actions. God and our friends do have this in common. A glib and insincere apology may not be accepted.
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3: 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If it was a female child, much less important.
2: 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Everybody matters.
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1: Bono of the band U2 has written a track called Yahweh. It's an intriguing name for a song, as Yahweh is the Old Testament word for God. The song is really about being changed by God. Bono asked for different parts of himself to be taken by Yahweh and changed. The last request is about Bono's heart. Take my heart, he sings, and what do you think he's about to ask for? Take my heart and fill it? Empower my heart? Enlarge my heart? In fact, Bono sings, take my heart and make it break. Here is the place we find God. It is as our hearts are broken that we're in a place to grow and change. We need our hearts to be broken for the same things that break the heart of God. Our hearts ought to be broken about our own wrongdoing as well as for injustice and oppression. When our hearts are broken, we are in the place to be changed and renewed. We are open to God changing us. Take my heart and make it break.
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2: The desire for more money seems to pervade most of our community. When we consider how wealthy most people in Western countries are, it is intriguing to ask what this desire for money is all about. What drives this desire? Why do we need to have more? For every person, there may be a different answer. But as social researcher and author Hugh Mackay says, it's a question worth asking. He sets this test. When you feel a desire for more money welling up inside you, ask yourself, what is this really about? That's a great question. That desire for more may just be a craving to cover a hole in your life left by a lack of good relationships and an internal purpose and meaning. Recognizing that the God of the universe desires to know you may fill some of that void.
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1: And they are inside your head. 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
2: Henry Nouwen is a well-known Catholic priest who is a thinker and author. His reflections on life and the world of faith are often insightful and challenging. In one of his books, he writes that for humans, it is easier to be God than love God. We understand the term God to describe a being who is in control of life. God is the author of humanity and a creator of the world we live in. To love God is to give control to a greater being, to recognize a power and authority greater than ourselves, and to give deference to that control. Human nature finds it incredibly difficult to give up control and to defer to another. It is much more part of the nature of people in Western countries to take control, to define and determine our destinies. Nouwen is right. It is much easier to be God than to love God. While we love to be in control, it's actually loving God which fulfills our lives.
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2: Have you ever wondered why we are so competitive in our society? 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We don't want to know if we're good, we want to know whether we are better. 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It's hard to be close to those you are competing with for worth and position. This is why Jesus' words are so important for our society. If you want to be first, you should be last and the servant of all. Our worth is found in the fact that we are loved, loved by God. No amount of competition will change that.
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0: Martin Luther King. The rest is history. One seemingly small act had ramifications across the United States which are still felt today. 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
2: The Middle East is home to 68% of the world's unreached people groups. Since Leading the Way first began impacting the Middle East through dual language programs in 1996, the ministry has had unique access to one of the most challenging regions in the world.
3: In these end times, the great deceiver is tempting so many people to turn their backs on biblical truth, on biblical teaching. And that is why we take this message of the good news of the gospel to 195 countries from this church.
2: Leading the Way's Open Door campaign is continuing to focus on three strategic areas where the greatest need and opportunity exists. God has given Leading the Way an unprecedented open door to proclaim the gospel directly into this region. Join Dr. Yusuf and go through the open door of opportunity to reach these people for Christ through Leading the Way. Passionately proclaiming uncompromising truth. That's the heartbeat of Dr. Michael Yusuf and the ministry teams scattered across the world for Leading the Way. Up next, Dr. Yusuf shares what feeds his passion for the gospel and life for ministry, combining it with a biblical challenge for you to stand firm on the foundation of faith and answer your personal call to point others to the truth. 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Now, though, join Dr. Michael Yusuf as he begins this foundational message for Leading the Way. He's called We Preach Christ.
3: What I want to do today is to charge the next generation that in this place we have an always please God, will preach only the Christ of the Bible. Amen. It is the Christ of the Bible who is the way, the truth, and the life. Today, most reliable statistics are telling us that 52% of those who are professing to be Christians believe that there are many ways to God, that people can come to God any which way they want to. Now, whether the statistics get better or worse, that's not the issue. Let it be known that on this day, from this hill, we proclaim that Jesus is the only way to the Father, that Jesus is the only way to heaven, that Jesus is the only Savior of our souls and the Lord of our lives, that Jesus is the only giver of eternal life, and there can be no eternal life in heaven without Him, that Jesus is not just the founder of another religion, that Jesus is God of very God, who laid the splendor of His glory and came to earth and became man of very man so that He may save men and women, boys and girls, that we believe that the Scripture says, there is no name under heaven by which is given for men and women to be saved except the name of Jesus. Amen. And therefore, the foundational text is 2 Corinthians chapter 4, verses 4 and 5. The God of this age, talking about Satan, the God of this age has blinded unbelievers so they cannot see the light of the gospel of the glory of Christ, who is the image of God. For we do not preach ourselves, but Jesus Christ as Lord, and we ourselves as servants for Jesus' sake. Now, if you study church history, and I love church history for this reason. In fact, church history and the study of church history has impacted my preaching, because I learned that through the years, through the last 2,000 years, every generation, God calls men and women, boys and girls, to stand up for the truth for that generation, to stand up against the spirit of the age, to stand up against those who seek to water down, modify, or otherwise compromise the gospel of Jesus Christ. Those who deny the power of the gospel of Jesus Christ. Those who seek to rewrite the gospel of Jesus Christ. Those who seek to modify the message of salvation of Christ to fit the cultural milieu. Those who seek to repaint the portrait of Jesus in order to make him acceptable to miserable sinners. Those who seek to remove the offense of the cross. Those who seek to shave off the mane of the Lion of Judah. Those who preach that if you believe somewhat, you repent to a certain extent, you will be saved to a certain degree. No and a million no to this. The call of God upon me, upon this church, upon Leading the Way, Kingdom Sat, all the other ministries that have grown out of this church, is to be faithful to the proclamation of the truth in such a way that people will make an intelligent decision regarding Christ. They can either accept him or reject him. We don't force people to believe. God gives us a freedom of choice. Those who receive him as their only Savior and Lord will receive forgiveness from their sins here and now, joy and peace here and now, and eternity in heaven with him. Those who reject him, they reject him as their only Savior, as the only Lord of their life. They will spend their eternity in a place called hell, where there is torment, where there is pain. Please listen to me. God calls us to stand firm and to stand strong and to stand up and say with the Apostle Paul, we do not preach ourselves, but we preach Christ. And we are your servants for Jesus' sake. We do not preach our ideas, what makes us popular in culture or make us acceptable. We do not preach the rebranding of Jesus. I heard this from an evangelical preacher. We need to rebrand Jesus. Nor do we preach a surrender to the power of sin. Nor do we preach the capitulation to the enslavement of sin. Nor do we preach the surrender to the sexual revolution. Nor do we preach pragmatism and political correctness. No and a million no's to that. But we preach Christ and Christ alone. Amen. Jude, the half-brother of Jesus, said, we contend for the faith once delivered, unmodified, not compromised, not watered down, once delivered to the saints, just once delivered. Even during the apostolic age, the apostles, particularly the Apostle Paul, he confronted so many people, so many of his contemporaries, who were preaching false gospels. Others were preaching modified gospel. Others were adding to gospel. And he exposed them all when he said, but we preach Christ, the Christ of the Word of God. In Galatia, he confronted those who were adding to the gospel and they viewed rituals equal with Jesus. He said, no, we preach Christ. In Ephesus and elsewhere, he confronted the Gnostics, those who said that we can be saved by having knowledge. And he said, no, we preach Christ. The early heretic by name is Marcy, from which we get Marcion, the heresy, an early Christian heresy, where he said that the God of the Old Testament is not the same as the God of the New Testament, and therefore we need to be unhitched from the Old Testament. But faithful disciples of Jesus said, without the Old Testament, the New Testament does not make sense. Without the foundation, the building cannot stand. Without Abraham and David, we could not comprehend the seed of Abraham or the son of David as the Lord Jesus Christ, who is the descendant of David and who is the seed of Abraham. Now I can go on and on and on, but I will not do that. The saddest part to me personally, and I know to many of you, is that so many modern evangelical preachers who have now taken these old heresies and they're dressing them up in a new dress and preaching them as if it's the truth. And when I hear heresies like this, I think of the words of Dr. Criswell, former pastor of First Baptist Church of Dallas, when he was hearing all these modern heresies all dressed up. He said, a skunk by any name is a skunk. I want to say amen belongs here. Just as Paul said, of their devices we are not ignorant. Beloved, we need to be more alert more than any other time in modern history. We need to be more discerning than any time in modern history. For when the early believers said, we preach Christ alone, they were burnt alive. They were dipped in hot tar. They were given to hungry lions. But they would not be deterred from preaching Christ alone. Rome always welcomed new gods. They would have been welcomed with open arms. They would have been beloved people in the Roman Empire, because the more gods, the merrier. But when they said Christ only, that's when they got dipped in hot tar. After that, we came to the Dark Ages, where superstition and witchcraft came into the very church, inside the church. But God raised reformers who read the scripture, and they said, no, it's only Christ and salvation by faith in him alone. 300 years ago, a man by the name of Irenaeus, who taught that God is incapable of converting us, we convert ourselves. But good and godly men like George Whitefield stood up, and they said, no, and a million no. We preach Christ, who can save from the guttermost to the uttermost. Today, the Universalist Unitarian teach that Christ is the ideal man, which we too can be when we obtain higher self. Scientologists teach that if we know enough, we can survive forever. Not without Jesus, you want. Astrology says the time in which you are born determines your destiny. The reincarnationists say life is reincarnated into new life, and you pay for the misdeeds of the former life. But the Bible said this is a fallacy of all fallacies, because I know that Christ paid the wages of all my sins, and he redeemed me eternally. And because the Bible is clear, there's no such thing as reincarnation. The Bible says that it is appointed for man, women, everyone, to die once. After that, the judgment comes. The human potential movement said that we can all create our own identity. No wonder we have so many confused people in this culture today. Oh, today there are many people who are called evangelical preachers. They are saying that the Bible should be like a smorgasbord, a buffet. You come and you pick and you choose. You don't like that, you dump it, you take this. Or you don't like this, you do this and you do this. Oh, this is more common than you realize. In fact, that's the teaching that has weakened the Church of Jesus Christ, that has nullified the message of the gospel, that has muffled the voice of Christ, confused millions of people, some of them into eternal destruction. And that is why today, more than ever, we must preach only the Christ of the Bible. Christ, who is God of very God, the God of power and might, who is the only one who can forgive our sins eternally, who can break the power of sin, who can help restore sanity in our lives. He is the only one who can set the captive free. He is the only one who can liberate from the chains of addiction. He is the only one who one day is going to judge the living and the dead. He is the only one who one day is going to reign supreme over the universe before our own eyes. He is the only one to whom every knee shall bow and every tongue will confess that Jesus Christ is Lord, to the glory of God the Father. We preach Christ, who is the image of the invisible God, and we ourselves, your servants, for Jesus' sake. We preach the only Christ who was promised by God the Father back in Genesis. We preach the only Christ who was born of a pure virgin. We preach the only Christ who healed the sick, raised the dead, made the lame to walk, and set the captive free. We preach the only Christ who was crucified on Mount Golgotha and was buried for 3 days. But then, thank God, on the third day, with every power of his omnipotence, he rose from the dead, never to die again. The Christ that we preach is the only one who can promise eternal life. He's the only one who can forgive sinners like me and you. We preach the only Christ who has ascended alive in heaven. And from there, right now, he sits on the rim of the universe. Even when the world seems to be falling apart, he's not. Even when things look out of control, he's not out of his control. But one day, he's going to come back and he's going to reign and rule before our own eyes. We preach the only Christ who's in his first coming, was born in a manger. But when in his second coming, he will rule with an iron scepter. We preach the only Christ for whom and through whom the whole universe was made and created. But he left that splendor of heaven and came to earth. And on his second coming, we will see him ruling in power and great glory. We preach the only Christ who hung helplessly on the cross, but in his second coming, he will be sitting on the throne of God. We preach the only Christ who was the Lamb of God, who takes away the sin of everyone who believes in him. But soon on his second coming, he will come as the Lion of Judah. We preach Christ and not ourselves. That's the saddest part, is when people preach themselves. That's a tragedy. We do not preach pop psychology, helpful that may be. We don't preach self-help, good as that may be. We don't preach Band-Aid, they only give you temporary relief. No, we preach the only one who can do a total job on the total person. And that is not going to come as a surprise to some of you, or most of you. It certainly is going to come as a surprise, what I'm about to say, to my family. I'm a man who is far, far, far, far from being perfect. I know that. But I weep over my sin. I repent of my sin. I don't gloss over my sin. I don't explain away my sin. I don't rationalize my sin. I don't try to blame others for my sin, for I know that it was my sin that fastened him to that cross. And that's my sin that kept him on that cross until he paid my ransom. Beloved, this is Christianity 101. God is not looking for perfect people, but he's looking for imperfect people so he can perfect them. And that's all that God is expecting from those who love him. To lower the bar of righteousness, to lower the standards so that sinners can accept Christ without repenting, without believing, without transformation, without conversion, is the worst sin that could be committed. To paint or repaint the portrait of Christ without confessing him as Lord is the worst sin of all. For we preach not ourselves, but Christ Jesus, who is the image of the invisible God. Far from Jesus the Christ being the founder of another religion, as so many preachers and pulpits are saying today, he is the creator God who became man. Far from this newly fangled idea that is preached from many a pulpit today, he's not a way, a truth, and a life. He is the way, the truth, and the only giver of eternal life. Far from those, this false claim that everybody, whether they believe or not, they're going to go to heaven. This is a lie from the pit of hell, otherwise known as Hollywood. And deceiving a lot of people. Jesus said, no one. And when he says no one, he means no one comes to the Father but by me. Amen. That's his words, not mine. And that is why from Genesis to Revelation, he is the central focus of the entire Bible. For he was promised by God the Father to Adam and Eve in the Garden of Eden. And that is why 2,000 years, 1,600 plus, sometimes 1,800, we're not really sure, but thereabout 1,600 to 2,000 years is when the scripture writers were writing. They were all from different professions. They were all from different backgrounds. There were some Gentiles, there were some Jews, but they're all writing this history that we call Genesis to Revelation. That book, the holy book of God, the infallible word of God, they were writing. But the reason they all write one message is because they were all inspired by the Holy Spirit of God. That is why Jesus is the central figure from beginning to end. He is the beginning and the end and everything in between. He is the Alpha and the Omega and the rest of the alphabet. He is the only true revelation of God. And no one else is the revelation of God other than Jesus the Christ. And you can find him in every book of the Bible. Every book of the Bible. If you have the spiritual eyes to see it. If you look at the scripture, you're going to see it very clearly. That in the book of Genesis, he is the seed of the woman that the Father promised Adam and Eve. In Exodus, he is the Passover lamb. In Leviticus, he is the high priest. In Numbers, he is the smitten rock. In Deuteronomy, he is the prophet. And in Joshua, he is the captain of the Lord of hosts. In Judges, he is the creator and the final judge. In Ruth, he is the heavenly kinsman redeemer. In Samuel, he is the anointed one. In Kings, he is the King of Kings and the Lord of Lords. In Chronicles, he is the glory of God in the temple. In Ezra, he is the teacher comes from God. In Nehemiah, he is the rebuilder of broken lives. In Esther, he is the protector of his people. In Job, he is the only comforter in times of trouble. In Psalm, he is our good shepherd. In Proverbs, he is the wisdom of God. In Ecclesiastes, he is the preacher of the kingdom of God. In the Song of Songs, he is the bridegroom who's coming to his bride, the church. In Isaiah, he is the mighty God, everlasting Father, Prince of Peace. In Jeremiah, he is the potter who shapes the clay of our lives into the image of God. In Lamentation, he is the weeping prophet. In Ezekiel, he is the wheel inside the wheel. In Daniel, he is the Son of Man coming on clouds of great glory. And he is the fourth person in the fiery furnace. In Hosea, he is the love of God to the backslider. In Joel, he is the baptism of the Holy Spirit. In Amos, he is the author of judgment and mercy. In Obadiah, he is the God of vengeance. In Jonah, he is the salvation of our Lord. In Micah, he is the great intercessor. In Nahum, he is the stronghold in the days of trouble. In Habakkuk, he is the God of mercy. In Zephaniah, he is the establisher of the kingdom of God upon the earth. In Haggai, he is the desire of all nations. And in Zechariah, he is the branch of Jehovah. In Malachi, the last book of the Old Testament, he is the refiner's fire, the son of righteousness that shall rise over all the world with healing in his wings. And that's announcing for over 2,000 years that he's coming. That's who he is. Look for those characteristics in him when he arrived. Look for him. Some did and believed. Many didn't, because they wanted a Messiah that fits them. Just now, we want a Jesus who agrees with us. Someone said that God created man in his own image, and now we have returned the favor and created a God in our own image. Beloved, be immovable from the truth of the gospel. And that is why when Jesus showed up, he said, "Before Abraham was, I am. I am." That word should have really given them goosebumps. It should have reminded them that this is the very God who appeared to Moses at the burning bush. And when Moses said, "What do I tell them? Who sent me?" He said, "Tell them, I am sent you." And when Jesus said, "I am," they should have jumped all over the place to welcome him as their Messiah, but they didn't. And that is why in the New Testament, you see, with clarity, of course, no symbolism, it's in clarity. You see him in Matthew as the kingly Messiah. In Mark, he is the miracle worker. In Luke, he is the great physician. In John, he is the Lamb of God that takes away the sin of the world. In Acts, he is the risen Lord. In Romans, he is our justification. In Corinthians, he is our sanctification. In Galatians, he is our liberation. In Ephesians, he is our perfection. In Philippians, he is our joy. In Colossians, he is the head of the body of the church. In Thessalonians, he is the coming Lord who will reign and rule forever. In Timothy, he is the judge of all men. In Titus, he is the redeemer of the world. In Philemon, he is the friend that sticks to you closer than a brother. In Hebrews, he is the author and the finisher of our salvation. In James, he is the healer of all nations. In Peter, he is the chief shepherd and the bishop of our souls. In John's epistles, he is the word of God. In Jude, he is the coming Lord with 10,000 of his saints to execute judgment upon the earth. In Revelation, he is the Alpha and the Omega, the beginning and the end, the Lion of the tribe of Judah, the root of Jesse, the root of David, the Lamb of God, the Word of God, the King of Kings and the Lord of Lords. We preach Christ and ourselves as servants for Christ's sake.
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1: In the early 1980s, Pepsi were doing sip test research and showing ads which demonstrated that Pepsi tastes better than Coke. Coke did their own research and discovered that 57% of people preferred the taste of Pepsi in the sip test. So they changed the taste of Coke to have an edge on Pepsi.

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2: For many years, each Thursday evening before Easter, I have attended a tenebrae service. This is a quiet service using ancient hymns around the Easter theme and seven readings of what occurred in the hours leading up to the death of Jesus on the cross. Each reading reflects the shadows encroaching on Jesus. They are readings of the actions of Judas, the Jewish leaders, and the Roman governor Pilate condemning Jesus to death. It feels like darkness had won, but light would break through. We all love the story of Easter, a risen Jesus, death beaten and victory won. But the path to victory was through the darkness of death. In the Easter season, you may not have the chance to be part of a tenebrae service, but you do have the chance to consider the darkness that ruled before the light broke through.
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2: Politics can bring out the best and the worst in people. In a recent article, a prominent Australian politician was quoted as saying, "I'm a hater. Part of the tribalness of politics is to really dislike the other side with intensity. I hope my little boy hates a Liberal Prime Minister. I grew up in a family that used to hate Bob Menzies." While you can argue this is just about politics, it is such an unhelpful attitude for our community. There's no sense in hating. It's just allowing bitterness to fester in our lives and undermine our families and community. Hating at its heart is self-centered thinking and a lack of discipline and self-control. Jesus is almost universally accepted as a great teacher and leader, and he was clear about hating. Get rid of it. In fact, at one stage, Jesus tells us, "Love your enemies and pray for those who persecute you." It may not be good advice for politics, but it's a great strategy for life.
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3: Man, I want to tell y'all something, man. 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
4: I often get asked, what is the best way to get out of debt fast? The Bible talks a lot about debt. Most of the passages are clear communication on how to get out of debt fast. Proverbs 6, 4 and 5 says, allow no sleep to your eyes, no slumber to your eyelids. Free yourself from debt like a gazelle from the hand of the hunter, like a bird from the snare of the fowler. Have you watched a nature documentary lately and seen how fast a gazelle runs from a hunter? The Bible language here is pretty vivid and urgent, don't you think? Now, the banks and some mortgage brokers would have you believe that debt consolidation is the best strategy to get out of debt fast. They say, wrap everything up into one easy monthly repayment on a low interest rate. Sounds good, doesn't it? And it does work mathematically. However, maths is not what got you into the problem, and the fact is, maths won't get you out. The vast majority of my work is based around human behaviour. We call it neurofinance. Getting out of debt is much like losing weight. You need to get some quick wins early on to keep on the program. Getting out of debt is much like losing weight. Psychology is you need to get some quick wins to keep you on the program. In weight loss, lose a few kilos in the first week and you'll have more motivation to continue. With getting out of debt, having some quick wins by clearing some debt fast will help you keep on track. So how do we do this? Well, firstly, don't be tempted to debt consolidate. The first thing you need to do is list all your debts in order of the amount owed. If you have a MasterCard debt of $1,000 and a Visa card debt of $2,000 and a car loan of $10,000 and a mortgage of $200,000, then the MasterCard debt of $1,000 goes at the top, as it is the lowest amount owing. Your mortgage will be last. Once you've done this, then you need to put all your debts on minimum payments only, all except the MasterCard in this example, as it's the lowest debt. Next, pump every available dollar into the paying off the MasterCard as soon as possible, with gazelle-like intensity. Once the MasterCard is paid off, then you'll cascade these payments into the next debt, being the Visa card of $2,000, in the example given. Once the Visa card is gone, the car loan is the next target. You do this until all debts are gone. 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Now, this is really important, so listen up. 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
1: Have you ever prayed for something and felt like God wasn't listening or hasn't heard you? Have you ever felt that everyone else is receiving and you are left wanting? One of the most frequent things I get asked as a pastor is, why doesn't God answer my prayers? Doesn't he care about me? Well, nothing could be further from the truth. Firstly, let me assure you that God loves you and he actually knows your needs even before you ask. Secondly, the thoughts you are having about questioning God's love are from the enemy and are lies. We know the enemy is the father of lies and that God is our father of truth. It is true that sometimes God says no to our requests, or we might choose to answer differently to what we expect or prayed for. God sees the bigger picture in our lives, and he might know that what you are asking for doesn't align with his plans for you, or maybe he has something better in mind. He only wants the very best for us, and is looking at things from a bigger perspective. There are many things we may never know or understand this side of heaven. Things like, why are some people healed and others aren't? Why are some people spared from tragedies and others aren't? We need to know that when our prayers aren't answered the way we hoped, and it doesn't mean we are doing anything wrong. Sometimes we can be doing everything right. I encourage you to take heart and keep praying. Until next time, this is Pastor G. God bless.
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1: On the 17th of July 2005, American cyclist George Hincapie won a stage of the Tour de France for the first time. George has competed in the Tour at least 10 times and is a world-class cyclist. So why has it taken Hincapie so long to win a stage? 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
2: Recently, I heard a good friend say that being good was more than the absence of being bad. We can mistakenly think because we haven't done anything wrong, we can feel self-righteous about ourselves. Being good is much more than just not being bad. Probably the best known story of Jesus is the Good Samaritan. There are several layers to this story, and one is that those who walk past the bleeding and injured fellow traveller have in fact acted very poorly. Now, in their own defence, they could well say, I've done nothing wrong. All I did was walk the road and minded my own business. But the point of the story is that these people had done wrong in what they had failed to do. God's call in our life is to avoid bad behaviour and also to be committed to living proactively to make a difference to those around us. Being good is much more than just the absence of being bad. It's about following the example of Jesus in giving our lives to others.
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2: It's interesting the way we talk about being in love. When we say we're in love, we're describing something we feel. It's referring to love as a noun. I feel like I love you. My emotions are all churned up. I can't help feel this way about you. The trouble is that sometime in the future, the feeling often goes. Now we're not in love anymore and there's nothing we can do about it. Love is reduced to an uncontrollable urge that comes and goes of its own accord. We are victims of the urge to love or to withhold love. It could be helpful to start to think about love as a verb, something we do. It's not that we don't feel anything, but it is primarily an action, not a feeling. I believe it's the way God wants us to think about love. When the Bible refers to love, it's about patience and kindness, hope and perseverance. The ultimate expression of love was Jesus giving his life for us. Here is how God has loved us and the example of how we should love others.
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2: William Wallace was one of Scotland's greatest national heroes. Undisputed leader of the Scottish Resistance Forces during the first years of the long and ultimately successful struggle to free Scotland from English rule at the end of the 13th century. William Wallace was the subject of the film Braveheart, starring Mel Gibson. There are many inspirational quotes in the movie attributed to Wallace, and one that stands out is, "Every man dies, not every man really lives." To really live is to give yourself to a great cause, to focus beyond yourself, to achieve something that improves humanity, not just your own life. To really live is to risk and work and struggle so that at the end of your life, you don't just leave an inheritance, but a legacy for your family and the community. So much of what we do is to exist, but to really live is to make a difference. Jesus said, really living was to give our lives for others, not just living for ourselves. That's worth considering.
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1: With all the crazy stuff that's happening in our world, do you ever sit back and wonder if there's really anyone in charge of what's going on? Is there a bigger purpose to our lives? Let's take a look at two parts of the Bible for some answers. In Ezekiel 1, God showed the prophet a vision of enormous wheels turning in every direction. Above them was a throne, but Ezekiel wasn't too sure who was sitting on it. In the book of Revelation, the prophet John saw a similar scene. But in this vision, the identity of the one who sits on the throne is revealed. Right in the middle of the throne is the Lamb who was slain. When life feels uncertain, when you wonder if there's any purpose or meaning at all, remember who it is who sits on the throne. Jesus Christ, the Lamb of God. You can trust that He's got a purpose, even if you can't see what it is just yet.
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2: People are always looking for what the future might hold. Some listen to scholarly futurists, others turn to fortune tellers, astrology columns and tarot cards. But why do we do this? What drives us to look for and believe future predictions? Psychologist Daniel Gilbert says, an uncertain future leaves us stranded in an unhappy present with nothing to do but wait. Gilbert believes we long to know the future because we are unhappy in the present and hope for, even long for, news of a better future. The Bible has a solution for this. It's not that the Bible is an accurate predictor of economics, politics, or weather patterns, but the Bible is clear on who holds the future. Faith in God and peace built on that faith is a clear antidote to a desperate need to know the future.
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0: Bad decisions make great stories. We all make bad decisions, wrong choices, fall flat or embarrass ourselves. It's human nature. It's what we do. Often our bad choices turn into great stories with our friends and family, and it becomes really entertaining. Sometimes the wrong choices can lead us to the right places. Every wrong road you take may lead you to the right place. Take a lesson from the wrong path. You will end up in the right place for you in the end. It may not feel like it at the time, but often it leads you just to where you need to be. Every time something is difficult or you go through a rough patch, there is an opportunity to turn it around, to learn and to grow. Seek out these opportunities and always ask yourself, how can I grow from this? Until next time, this is Pastor G. God bless.
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2: Before Hurricane Katrina struck the southern states of Louisiana, Mississippi and Alabama, the government issued orders for those in cities such as New Orleans to evacuate to safer regions further from the coast. News reports showed lines of cars spread for kilometres heading for safety in the face of this impending natural disaster. Yet many decided to stay for all sorts of reasons. Laziness, lack of resources, nowhere to go could have been some of the reasons. I would like to suggest that a false sense of security could have also been one of the motivations to stay. There could have been an attitude by some that they live in the USA, in a modern and sophisticated city, the best that technology and life has to offer. What could go wrong? Plenty could go wrong. A city destroyed, thousands stranded, no running water, no electricity, little health care, and seemingly no help. Don't take your life for granted. Thank God today for all you enjoy.
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1: When the United States declared war on terrorism in response to the September 11 attack, Donald Rumsfeld said, "There are no silver bullets. There is no one simple way to stop terrorism." History has shown Rumsfeld to be right about the war on terror, but it's also true about all of life. I once heard someone say that to every problem, there is always an answer that is easy, simple, clear, and wrong. We all like the nice, simple solutions to the dilemmas in our lives, but they don't exist. In other words, there are no silver bullets in life. Christians can sometimes make faith out to be a neat, easy answer, but it's not. Jesus will not automatically fix up all your problems and make your life perfect, and it is wrong to suggest that he will. Jesus does say he will never leave us or forsake us, and he's prepared a place for us in eternity. Following Jesus will not mean your life will be perfect, but it's a wonderful place to start.
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1: We've all experienced those annoying calls between 6 and 7 in the evening from telemarketers trying to sell us stuff we don't want and we don't need. I was amazed reading an article where strategies were discussed in how to deal with these calls. The best comebacks were to hang up, to put them on hold and make them wait, or ask them to marry you. Advice that was not given, but a strategy apparently used, is to blow a whistle in their ears. Why do we treat people so badly? Do you think telemarketers wanted to do this sort of work? Do you think they like ringing complete strangers just to be abused day after day? Do you think that the only reason they may be doing this work is because it's the only job they can get at the moment? Jesus encouraged his listeners then and us today to treat others in the way that we would like to be treated. I think that's great advice for us in all of our interactions with others, even telemarketers.
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2: I tend to try to put more into life than I should. There is always too many good things to be involved in. Those of you who are like me know that the positive part of this attitude is the ability to fit plenty into life. There is a danger in it as well. We can actually miss some of the best parts of life where we look for the next big thing. Rather than enjoy the special moments of life, we are focused on the future. What is the next opportunity? How can I get there faster? How can I succeed and prove my worth? It's not that fitting a lot into life is necessarily bad. It's just that we can actually miss the best bits of life while we're trying to achieve too much. It's like driving too fast through great scenery. We tend to miss the beauty of it all. We all need to take some time out to enjoy the best parts of life. Find the positive in the tough times and seek for a relationship with God. The challenge is not to miss life while we're trying too hard to live it.
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2: There are many people who think the word faith means that you believe in something that you know is not true. That is not an accurate meaning of the word. Belief does not exist in a vacuum of reason. Belief is built on a firm foundation of history and clear thinking. The great German philosopher Immanuel Kant once said, "Two things that fill the mind with ever and new increasing admiration and awe, the starry host above me and the moral law within me." Kant was saying that his thinking was influenced by creation and human morality, neither of which have a good explanation for their existence outside of a divine force that brought them into being. It's okay to be skeptical, but don't delude yourself that belief exists in a vacuum of reason.
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2: I heard someone say recently that faith grows more when our prayers are not answered than when they are. Seems like an odd thing to say, but I think they were right. When our prayers are answered, we start to treat God like the heavenly slot machine. Pop in the correct prayer, receive the required positive response, and move on. God is our personal delivery system, fixing all our problems and getting us out of the tough spots. There is actually greater personal growth in not having our prayers answered. We grow through the tough times. We are stretched in the complexities of life as we struggle to work out what is right and what we should believe. When our prayers aren't answered, we are forced to consider the basis of faith and what it is to live in a way that pleases God. It is great to have our prayers answered, and God does often give us what we ask for. But sometimes that robs us of the richness we discover as a result of the deeper thinking that unanswered prayer forces on us.
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0: This is Unlimited with Dr. Ellie Gonzalez.
1: Years ago, I had a short-lived career as a real estate agent, and I did a really silly thing. I wrote a contract for the sale of a house and had an extra zero to the price. Thankfully, my mistake was picked up by the lawyer and no harm was done, other than to my ego. It's important in life to have someone check the details, like bookkeepers and accountants. But some people think that's what God is like too, a heavenly bookkeeper balancing our good deeds against our bad. But God isn't like that. His acceptance of us is based on one thing and one thing only, whether or not we've turned from our sin and followed his son, Jesus. Sometimes Christians like to do some bookkeeping on their own salvation and even on others, but there's no place for that kind of bookkeeping in Christianity. If you have the Son, nothing else matters. The good news really is that simple.
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1: Hernando Cortes set out in 1519 to conquer the Aztecs. When he left, Cortes had 11 ships, 600 men, 20 horses and 10 small cannon. This had been tried before, but each time the efforts had failed. When he landed in Mexico, Cortes burned his ships. He wanted to be sure that he and his men were completely committed to the task. There was now only one direction to go, and that was forward. Now, this is an extreme example, but it does demonstrate a great truth. When attempting something new, many of us fail to commit. We make feeble attempts, but we have so many safety valves that we never actually have to commit to the way forward. Some say that they've tried the Christian life, yet after a few months have given up. It's all too hard. What is it that you keep going back to? What is stopping change in your life? What are you holding on to? Perhaps you need a ritual boat burning.
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2: Christians today are often accused of being intolerant. In our society, this is the great sin. Yet it's instructive to consider what tolerance actually is. To be tolerant of your behaviour, I need first to disagree with what you are doing. If I don't disagree with your behaviour, I'm not being tolerant, I'm merely morally indifferent. Much of what is passed off in current discussions on morality is not in fact tolerance at all. If I have no problem with your behaviour, I'm not being tolerant, I just don't care. Secondly, for me to be tolerant, I need to be able to stop whatever it is that you are doing. If I disagree with your behaviour, but I'm not able to stop you, I'm not tolerant, I'm powerless. I can only be acting with tolerance if I have the power to control you. What is passed as tolerance in our community is not really tolerance. It's just moral indifference and impotence. Under that definition, Christians may be the most tolerant people in our community.
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1: 1500 years ago, the great church leader Augustine made this wonderful statement. God wants to give you something, but cannot, because our hands are full. There's nowhere to put it. There's a great deal of truth in this simple statement. God has promised to fill our lives. It's not just that God wants to give us eternal life, but a great life now. But our lives are so full. Full of activity, full of selfishness, full of pride, full of desire for more, and even full of pain and resentment. Perhaps we need to reassess our lives and to lay some stuff down so that God can deal with us. Put down our need for control and self-centered living. Put down our need to acquire, to prove our worth. Put down some of the grudges we hold and learn to forgive. And most importantly, put down the actions in our lives we know to be wrong. Who knows what God may do in our lives if we give Him the space and the time to act.
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0: and sharing with his mate, who finds that he has nothing left to put in the offering plate once all the bills are paid. His wise mate gave him an interesting response. He said that maybe the problem is that you've got your budget upside down. You need to give the tithe first and then pay all your bills after that. It seems to me that we need sparrow-like faith, as mentioned in Luke 12:7. Faith that believes and understands that God will provide all our needs. So it's about getting things in the right order, and giving back to God what's already His must be our first priority. If faith is about taking action, then sparrow faith is trusting God. Trusting God to take care of our needs by putting Him first. He cares for the sparrow, so how much more will He care for us? This faith is confident that God actually does own everything, and we are only the stewards. So do we believe that we are the stewards of what God gives us? That we don't actually own anything? That we're just the custodians? Do we really believe this? More importantly, do you really believe this? If you're having trouble finding the tithe in your budget, then can I challenge you to put God at the top of your budget? Turn your budget upside down, and then prioritize all other spending under this. Pray about it, commit it to God, and see what He does in your life. See how He'll provide for you. Now just to be clear, a tithe is actually 1/10, or in other words, 10%. So you can't tithe 5%. That's just not tithing. Now we have our tithe at the top of our budget, let's deal with that age-old question. Should we give the tithe from our gross income or from our net income? If we truly understand who God is, then this really is the wrong question. God is the owner and the provider. We are the stewards. So 100% of it is already His. We're just taking care of it. And He's just asking for 10% of it back. It's for our benefit, not His. This is a chance for Him to grow our faith. Therefore, it's my belief that we should give 10% of our gross income. Now, maybe you think that tithing is pre-Jesus' law, that once Jesus came to set us free, He removed us from the need for tithing. Well, in Luke 11:42, Jesus actually clearly confirms the tithe. Well, if you don't believe me, go and check it out for yourself. That's Luke 11:42. So if you're not tithing, can I challenge you to take up this step of faith? Be assured, God is trustworthy and faithful and merciful. He's kind and He's our Heavenly Father and the generous provider of all things.
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2: Scott Peck is a best-selling author of many books, including The Road Less Travelled. Peck is a psychiatrist who, by his own admission, did not believe in God or miracles. Over the course of the first 15 years of practicing as a psychiatrist, he started to see a pattern. A number of his patients were recovering and growing in ways that he could not explain. He could only put this down to the miraculous. Once Peck opened his mind to the idea of the miraculous, something intriguing occurred. As Peck writes, "This openness allowed me to begin looking at the ordinary existence with an eye to the miraculous. The more I looked, the more I found." Life had not changed for Scott Peck, but the way he viewed life had changed. There were signs everywhere that God was at work. It could be that in your life God is at work, and the miraculous is evident everywhere, but you are not seeing it. Just like a Where's Wally puzzle, you won't find it till you know what to look for.
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1: There are many who work on the assumption that it is only the ignorant and uneducated who believe in God or the supernatural. There is even the legend that the Christian church only grew amongst the very poor and uneducated. This is the myth that what people who believe need is more information. If they were more educated, they would not have faith. Rodney Stark, in his book, The Triumph of Faith, demonstrates that this is simply not the case around the world. Stark looks specifically at the people who have Christian faith in Korea, Taiwan, Japan, and China. His research clearly demonstrates that the higher your level of education, the more likely it is that you'll be a Christian. Rather than education stopping people from believing, there is actually a positive correlation between education and belief.
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1: In the 1950s, Solomon Asch, a sociologist from Pennsylvania, did an experiment on how people's opinion differed when they were in a group setting as opposed to by themselves. When people were in a room together, they tended to interpret information in the same way as those around them, even if it meant going against their own senses and judgments. Asch summed up that we found the tendency to conformity in our society so strong that reasonable, intelligent, and well-meaning young people are willing to call white black is a matter of concern. We all want to be liked. We all want to fit in with others. But what we must watch is that we don't just agree with the crowd because it's the root of least resistance. Let's think for ourselves. Let's pray for clarity and the courage to live godly standards.
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1: Have you ever asked yourself, why do I have so much? Few have, I think, but it's a fair question. Why do we have so much? Why was I born in this great country, a country of wealth, while others were born into poverty? Nearly without exception, if you live in Australia, then you have more than your basic needs met, being food, shelter and clothing. We have a safety net system in place to make sure that this is the case. But it seems it doesn't make us happy. I heard a statistic yesterday that 1 in 3 Australians suffer from depression at some point in their lives. So what's going on? We're living in this wonderful, rich land and yet we're depressed. The Bible says in 1 Timothy 6:6-8 that true godliness with contentment is itself great wealth. After all, we brought nothing with us when we came into this world, and we can't take anything with us when we leave it. So if you have enough food and clothing, let us be content. So why are we so discontent? Benjamin Franklin said something pretty wise. He said, contentment makes poor men rich, and discontentment makes rich men poor. I'll say it again. Contentment makes poor men rich, and discontentment makes rich men poor. He was onto something, don't you think? Well, it seems to me that discontentment is part of what the marketing gurus and this consumer-driven culture want us to be. They want us to be discontent. Through advertising via various media, we are constantly reminded of what we don't have. Reminding us that we don't have the latest and greatest gadget or toy will encourage us to spend our money. And that's good for the economy, right? So even the government's in on this. Now, some discontentment is okay. It's okay if it's directed to improving the lives of